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0: Hello, everyone. My name is LaMarco McClendon, and I am a 2015 graduate of Rust College. You have probably seen my name in some of the top entertainment magazines and websites in the country, or in the credits of daytime talk shows like the TD Jake Show. And it all started right here at Rust College's Mass Communications Department. 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All of the hard work and countless hours spent in the Mass Communications building has led to me landing a position at NBC Universal, and you can have the same opportunities. For more information about the Division of Humanities at Rust College, call 662-252-8000, extension 4558.
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0: Russ College and WURC 88.1 proudly celebrate Mrs. Sharon Goodman Hill, instructor of mass media and journalism, for receiving the 2026 Women in Higher Education Mississippi Network WHEMN Outstanding Leadership Award, presented during the annual WHEMN Conference at the University of Southern Mississippi. This recognition honors women who demonstrate exceptional leadership and a strong commitment to advancing women in higher education. With more than three decades of dedicated service, Mrs. Sharon Goodman Hill has led numerous initiatives that empower students and enhance academic excellence. Serving as the director of the Honors Program, co-founder of the Ida B. Wells Symposium, director of Project Hope, chair of the Department of Mass Communications, and host of WURC 88.1 FM's Straight Talk Live. Now celebrating 20 years. This marks for the first time Russ College and Mrs. Goodman Hill have been recognized with this distinction, making it a truly memorable occasion for the Bearcat family. Congratulations to Mrs. Sharon Goodman Hill.
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2: There's this old saying, control what you can and prepare for the rest. 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Instead, let's identify what's in our control. Health-wise, there's a lot, because much of our poor health is self-inflicted. Sedentary lives, eating lots of processed foods, and consuming excessive carbs and sugar is just as harmful as smoking and excessive drinking. While changing habits can be challenging, it is achievable. And by improving both diet and exercise, we are actively preparing for the rest. Reducing your risk of chronic disease results in lower healthcare costs while giving you more control over your life. For Black Health Now, this is Zoe.
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0: Get ready, Mississippi. The celebration is on. Rust College invites you to our 160th commencement weekend. 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

0: Sunday at 11 a.m. Experience the 160th commencement exercises on the Grand Lawn with Dr. Dyson as the keynote speaker. Come celebrate excellence, legacy, and the future.
1: It was just awesome.
2: I know it was. That's Nelly Tiger Travis, and this is Bailey Baby Blues Week on Blues Time in the City. Nelly is talking. The late great Sam Cooke, by request, is performing one of his past performances live. And yes, we'll play the best in old school blues and new school Southern soul. Join me on Rogine Bailey for Blues Time in the City this week, right here.
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Yes. Well, I just got back in town myself. You know, there's something been on my mind for a long time, but I couldn't tell anybody. Because they would have thought I wasn't wrapped too tight. Well, look here. If you got a minute.

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1: Where I'm going to the country.

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Rutz College invites you to our 160th commencement weekend. Saturday, May 2nd, senior consecration at 5:30 p.m. Then,

at 11 a.m. Experience the 160th commencement exercises on the Grand Lawn with Dr. Dyson as the keynote speaker. Come celebrate excellence, legacy, and the future only at Rusk College.

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And it most definitely will make you cry. It'll make the stronger man, the smallest woman, break down like a tiny baby. So, travel with me in your mind to that special person who can make you do things for that lover that you know you.

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I know some of y'all gonna say Big Rob, you and Karl Marx are tripping on this remix. But I got to keep it real with y'all. Good loving is a wonderful thing. I mean, love is the strongest emotion on the planet, you know what I'm saying? And you find somebody that knows how to make

0: just awesome.
1: I know it was. That's Nelly Tiger Travis, and this Bailey Baby Blues Week on Blues Time in the City. Nelly is talking. The late great Sam Cooke, by request, is performing one of his past performances live. And yes, we'll play the best in old school blues and new school Southern soul. Join me on Rogine Bailey for Blues Time in the City this week, right here.

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3: What's up, boy?
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3: What you gotta tell me?
2: You ain't gonna get mad at me, huh?
3: I ain't gonna get mad at you, boy.
2: I heard mama talking on the phone to another man.
3: Is that right?
2: While you was at work, Daddy.
3: She probably was talking to a co-worker or something.
2: No, Daddy. I think they was talking about meeting up.
3: Meeting up? Oh, yeah?
2: But why mama ain't happy, Daddy?
3: I don't know, son.
2: Why mama wanna leave?
3: I don't know.
2: You a good man. You pay all the bills. You make sure we got food on the table. What's wrong with her, Dad?
3: Man, don't worry about that. Everything gonna be all right, son. Everything gonna be all right.
2: I know I might get in trouble, but I'ma ask mama why she treats you the way she do. Cause if she ain't happy here, she need to let you go be happy. Ain't I right, Daddy?
3: Yeah, you right, son.
2: Huh, Daddy?
3: You right.
2: Ain't I right?
3: You right, son. You right.

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Like, if you're trying to go back to school or start your own business, they gonna shoot the idea down. They wanna keep you caged in like a bird and always accusing you of messing around. 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

0: the blues for the third week and weekend of May. Welcome to Blues Time in the City. With me, Roisin Bailey. I am the man with no problems because I am the happiest man in America. This is your weekly stop for the best in old school blues and new school southern soul. Tori Nicole, the granddaughter, is here as usual. How are you this week, Miss Tori?
1: I'm absolutely wonderful. What's up this week?
0: Not only will we have the best in old school blues and new school southern soul, we have a southern soul artist dropping by.
2: It was just awesome.
0: I bet it was. That's Nelly Tiger Travis. And looking inside the blues this week with the bottom of the hour fast track blues soundbite, we'll hear from Nelly. Did you know her birthday falls on the 16th? I did. And we'll have a few blues views and tidbits of news and information on blues and southern soul throughout the entire show. Hey, wish Nelly a happy birthday.
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0: I am ready. Tori Nicole is ready. This first time of Blues Time in the City, we'll hear from Lattimore, Mike Clark Jr., CeCe Hill, Denise LaSalle, and many other super southern soul and blues artists. Miss Jody is kicking off BTIC this week with It's the Weekend. If it's the Bailey Baby, it's got to be the blues. And it's BluesTimeInTheCity.com. We'll be the happiest man in America. On the little Blues Time in the City Bailey Baby weekly.

with the Roll On Blues time in the city. This is Mike Clark Jr. with Keep On Steppin'. I like that. And before Mike, we heard from Miss Jody, who kicked the show off this week with It's the Weekend. We do have the infamous Blues Word of the Week coming up in this hour, and we have the Blues Email of the Week. They're coming up at 40 and 45 past this first hour. This is Lat and Gwen on Blues Time in the City and Blues Time.

0: Blue Simon City with me, Rosina Bailey. We just heard from Latin Moore and Gwen McCrae. They did Let's Straighten It Out. And in the background is Kevin Owens with our sophisticated background blues musical presentation this week. This is Stop Lying in My Face. Kevin was B.B. King's first musical director back in 1953. How about that? Looking inside the blues with the bottom of the hour fast track blues soundbite.
1: It was just awesome.
0: That's Nelly Tiger Travis. She has the bottom of the hour fast track blues soundbite. Got a Blue Time in the City trivia question for you about Nelly. When I last saw Nelly perform, she had an incredible band behind her. All female band, and they were bad. She had a reason for this. What was the reason? I know, and you will know at the bottom of the hour. There are many ways to reach us here at Blue Stamp in the City for requests, birthdays, special occasions, and so forth. 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
0: That's ZZ. He's kicking out the Juke Joint Jukebox Blues set on BTIC. And before the first hour's out, we'll have some Bobby, some Denise, some Anthony Q, and some Mudbone. It's the Bailey, baby. On Blue Stamina City and BlueStaminaCity.com.
2: Hey, Granddad, you got this, dude. I'm Tori Nicole Bailey with our Blue Stamina City Blues profile. His mother knew he would be something special when he was a kid. He would dress up, wearing suits at a very young age, which led her to call him a big shot. Henry Lee Shaw Williams was a country boy, growing up in rural Lexington, Mississippi, near his cousin, Bluesman Little Smokey Smothers. He would move to the Motor City of Detroit in 1954 and on to the Windy City of Chicago in 1958. His first single was Hello Baby, and I'm Trying on the Foxy label in 1962. It was the Black Magic label that recorded Lee with his own band. The result was a successful album called Cold Shot, which won him the Best New Album Recording of 1995 in the Living Blues Readers Poll. During his long and illustrious career, Lee Shaw gave us blues that were serious, funny, and very imaginative. Unfortunately, he made the transition on November 25th, 2011, at the age of 73.

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exalt you tonight. There is none like you. There is none that we can compare to you. Lift your voice, somebody. Lift your voice. Lift your voice. Lift your voice. We're not here to sing the next song, but we want to lift up worship unto him. We want to lift up praise unto him. Let the praise of God rise up in the room tonight. Let the praise of God rise up. Let it rise. Let it rise. Let it rise. Let it rise. 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
0: 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I know right about it. I just want to say glory.
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1: Glory, hallelujah.
0: You're the reason why.
1: You're the reason why I sing.
0: Listen, and when the song is over, we've all said amen.
1: We've all said amen.
0: And your heart just keep on singing.
1: And your heart just keep on singing.
0: And the song will never
1: end. And the song will never
0: listen.
1: End.
0: And if somebody asks you,

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The celebration is on. Rutz College invites you to our 160th commencement weekend. Saturday, May 2nd, senior consecration at 5:30 p.m.

0: 7 a.m. Experience the 160th commencement exercises on the Grand Lawn with Dr. Dyson as the keynote speaker. Come celebrate excellence, legacy, and the future only at Russ College.
1: Searching the scripture in the book of Daniel, the three Hebrew boys was in a situation where they

Y'all welcome to Hamilton's at BJ the Chicago Inn. So I need y'all to help me do this one right here, right? I need y'all to be my background singers tonight. 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

0: Thank y'all so much, man. That's love.
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2: Awesome. I know it was. That's Nelly Tiger Travis, and this Bailey Baby Blues Week on Blues Time in the City. Nelly is talking. The late Drake Sam Cooke, by request, is performing one of his past performances live. And yes, we'll play the best in old school blues and new school sounds and soul. Join me on Rogine Bailey for Blues Time in the City this week, right here.
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The celebration is on. Rutz College invites you to our 160th commencement weekend. Saturday, May 2nd, senior consecration at 5:30 p.m. Then

11 a.m. Experience the 160th commencement exercises on the Grand Lawn with Dr. Dyson as the keynote speaker. Come celebrate excellence, legacy, and the future. Only at

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0: Come on, say that.
1: In the power of your name.
0: What does it do?

Joanne Jenkins with AARP. The coronavirus continues to affect us all, and we are here actively supporting you and your community. 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

0: at 11 a.m. Experience the 160th commencement exercises on the Grand Lawn with Dr. Dyson as the keynote speaker. 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

for grace, for I need somebody to prophesy with your body language and say, what you say? 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I said he's leaning.

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2: Awesome. 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And yes, we'll play the best in old school blues and new school Southern soul. 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
1: It was around 2016. I was in St. Louis at a Secure World conference, and I was on a panel, you know, speaking about different things in identity and access management. And as I came off the panel, people were, you know, coming up and, you know, talking to the speakers. And there was this gentleman there. He was an older gentleman, probably about 50, early 50s. And as he came to talk to me, he was just like, he was a man, young man, I'm so proud of you. I've been in this field now for 10 years. I switched on late in life. He goes, and I don't see enough of us, you know, up there. He goes, but to see you up there, speaking the way you speak, being so knowledgeable, you know, controlling the stage. And he starts tearing up. He goes, man, it brings me a lot of joy. It gives me hope that, you know, there's more of us that can do something at this stage. He goes, what you did up there was just powerful, man. Just to be able to see you up there, you know, did my heart well. And that really just kind of stuck with me. I mean, up until that point in my career, I've been going to work. I've been doing my things. And I've been having success, but it was just kind of like, you know, I'm just out, you know, trying to do what's best for me.
2: David Lee, Chief Evangelist and Visionary for Tech Diversity, co-founder and president of On the Corner Media Group, and author of The Only One in the Room. According to research, only 8% out of 9.2 million technology workers and 3% of executives in this country's tech industry were cited as African American. These findings reveal more work needs to be done to improve areas like hiring, recruitment, retention, and providing more resources to help African American close the talent gap in the multi-trillion dollar industry. Addressing the barriers African American face require proactive solutions that build bridges, not walls. Collaborative initiatives like partnerships between tech giants and historically black colleges and universities, HBCUs, hold immense potential. I'm John L. Hansen, Jr., and welcome to another edition of In Black America. On this week's program, the underrepresentation of African Americans in the tech industry with David Lee, In Black America.
1: We need to do more to make sure that we're creating, both from a pipeline perspective, better opportunities for more people of color to get into the tech space. We complain a lot about in the tech space about there's not enough, there's all these jobs, run the people to fill them, but we keep looking at the same pool. We want to go to MIT and Stanford, and I'm not knocking any of these universities, but it's like we think that's the only place where we can find this talent, and there's so much work to be done that there's wide array of places to go. And so the main things I want to address is, one, make sure we get more diverse teams. And it's becoming more and more important now because of where we're going with technology. You know, we look at things like using facial recognition and AI programs for things such as in policing. And when you do things like that, it's been proven a number of times that a lot of these proofing algorithms struggle when it comes to people with melanated skin.
2: Though technology is among the most profitable sectors globally, the industry has not shown much growth in African Americans' prosperity. Research shows only 8% out of 9.2 million technology workers and 3% of executives in the U.S. tech industry were cited as African Americans. It's projected that African American households by 2030 are expected to endure a collective loss of over $350 billion in lost wages from tech jobs. That dollar figure purportedly equals roughly one-tenth of African Americans' overall wealth as of 2023. Closing the tech talent gap would do much to close the African American wage gap, build strong communities, and unleash the full potential of the American dream. David Lee spent 2 decades at Accoder. Now he spends his time in cybersecurity and highlighting the need for greater representation in the tech industry.
1: Life was good back then. At that time, that was in the Inland Empire. They now call it the IE. Mm-hmm. And it wasn't what it was today. But typical suburban California, you know, growing up with my good friends, who became my good friends, playing football, going to high school out there. It was interesting just being away, originally growing up in L.A. We moved out to the suburbs, out in the IE, just kind of get away from everything that was going into L.A. at that time. So it was a little different because it was a little isolating. Wasn't a lot of people out there. Wasn't a lot of black people out there at that time. But by the time I got out there, about age 13, by the time I graduated, started to see the black community grow a little bit more. But, you know, I think like most people who look on their childhood, their teenage years, I mean, it was one of the best times of my life. I really enjoyed it.
2: Brothers and sisters?
1: Brothers and sisters, yeah. I have one older brother, 2 older sisters. I am the youngest of 4 by about 10 years is the closest age gap between us. So I have that weird thing of I have siblings, but I kind of grew up as an only child because by the time I was old enough, most of my older brothers and sisters are already out the house, of course. So, you know, they was like, he gets everything. And I was like, well, I just, you know, followed in y'all footsteps or didn't follow in y'all footsteps, learned from y'all mistakes, and then I just did what y'all didn't do.
2: So what were some of your favorite subjects growing up?
1: Growing up, favorite subject for the longest time was math, till about like calculus and trigonometry, and then that changed. I was like, I don't like this anymore. But math was number one. Anything around reading comprehension. I love to read history. I read a lot of books as a child. I still read a lot of books now. So those two things were my favorite subjects. So reading comprehension, history, and then math.
2: One would not have expected that you attended North Carolina A&T. Why so?
1: Why I attended North Carolina A&T? They actually recruited me to play football, and I didn't know anything about HBCUs growing up in California. That wasn't a big thing. So I got the letter, and I was like, what is this? This is amazing. And they sent me some, you know, brochures, and I'm flipping through the brochures, and all of a sudden, I'm in my room, and I'm like, Mom. And she was like, well, what's going on? And I'm like, did you know that many schools that only black people can go to? I was like, is this legal? I was like, well, we can do this? And I was like, I got to check this out, right? And so, you know, I was talking to the team about, you know, football, but then we went out for a visit. And, man, the moment we landed in Greensboro, North Carolina, and we was on that campus, for me, like, I felt it. And I know that sounds a little corny, but I just walk around that campus, you know, seeing the Greensboro Four, hearing the stories about that, seeing McNair Hall. Like, I just kind of felt it, and I was like, you know, even my mom was like, this is where you need to be. And so that really settled it, man, just being able to finally, first time in my life, be going to a place where not only am I getting educated, but I'm just around nothing but people that look like me, that talk like me, being able to have, like, regular conversations with the teachers in a way that, like, we could relate and respond. And so it was awesome. The football thing didn't work out, but, you know, that was the most part of it, was just getting that education, getting those connections. And I still have friends that I met there to this day for over 20 years. You know, we've become like family. So it's been a big part of my life.
2: Now, we see the TV program about HBCUs. Tell us about your experience and why it's so dear to you today.
1: My experience was, of course I'm biased, but my experience was fantastic. I mean, obviously the first year for me was shocking, right? Here's a kid moving from California, going clear across the country to North Carolina. And, you know, it was a shock, right? Everything from the culture to the accents, all those good things. But then getting there, really that connection with the students, seeing, you know, other black students. We were studying to be engineers, we were studying to be nurses, going into business, connecting with the teachers who were there and how they were giving back. And so it was just that every single aspect I had support from, again, from people that looked like me, and that connection and that kind of family appeal to it, to where I kind of always say it's kind of like, you know, how you are with your cousins. Like, you know, I can talk about my cousin, but you can't talk about my cousin. And that's how it was with, like, all the HBCUs, right? So even when I met people from, you know, Howard or Hampton, right? And we would, you know, talk trash to each other, but we all knew it was just, we all shared this thing. Like, we were all going to HBCUs and all of us really rooting for each other. As much as there might have been rivalries, we were still rooting for each other. And it meant so much more when I came out, because after that 4 years, then coming back out into corporate America and realizing, like, okay, well, this is real life, right? I'm not always going to be surrounded by my people. And from there, hence why I wrote in the book, right, a lot of times I'm the only one in the room. And so having that 4 years of just connection and love and support, it's just been awesome. And it's something that I want everybody to feel. I even root for, like, my younger cousins now. Like, anybody that's coming up, I try to get them to go take a look at HBCUs. Obviously, I try and get everybody to go to North Carolina A&T. But I just think it's something that every black child, every black, young black man, young woman should have that opportunity to know that, like, in this world sometimes it feels a lot like people don't want you to succeed. And to have a place where you can go and know that everybody there wants you to succeed and is rooting for you, I think that's very special.
2: So what led you to majoring in computer science?
1: Man, so it was just an affinity for computers. Like, I had a fascination with them. My stepdad, when I was younger, used to build computers all the time. And I was always just kind of fascinated by it, looking at it, like, tinkering around with it. And so he was just like, okay, clearly you have an interest in this. So then he took me to Fry's out in California. So Fry's is like, it's like the Walmart of electronic stores. Like, you walk in there, everything's in there, right? And so I lost my mind. I was like, this is crazy. You got all these parts. You can do all these things. So then, you know, he built the computer, showed me how everything worked. And so I never had, like, a fear of computers. I was like, 'cause I've seen the inside. I know how they come together. So I was just always fascinated with them. So at the time it was coming to college, I was going down, there's two paths I wanted to go down. One was either become a lawyer, because I love to debate, I love to tell stories, I love to argue, as most people would say, or computer science. But when I looked at law school and how long I was going to have to be in college, I was like, you know, I think I'm going to go computer science. This is only 4 years, and law school is going to be like eight. I'm good. And the rest is kind of history from there. But I loved that I learned how to program and just that aspect of the things, how you can take your creativity and apply it to computing was just fascinating, and I loved everything about it.
2: First job out of college.
1: First job out of college was working for Lockheed Martin. I got hired as a software engineer, and I was

0: working with other senior level programmers and just kind of fixing bugs and doing different things like that. And it was really cool because I got a chance to get a security clearance, things like that. So my career kind of started really, I would say, like, weirdly, right? Coming out of college, I'm getting a security clearance. By the time I'm 24, 25, I got a top secret clearance and doing all this stuff or whatever. So it was definitely a different feeling, but it was cool because I got a chance to solve a lot of complex problems and flex my computing knowledge and learn more things and also solve interesting problems at the same time.
1: Obviously, you were doing well in that endeavor, but when did you decide that you needed to make a change to address some of the issues that you were facing?
0: So it was around 2016. I was in St. Louis at a Secure World conference, and I was on a panel, speaking about different things in identity and access management. And as I came off the panel, people were, coming up and, talking to the speakers. And there was this gentleman there. He was an older gentleman, probably about 50, early 50s. And as he came to talk to me, he was just like, he's a man, young man, I'm so proud of you. It's, I've been in this field now for 10 years. I switched on late in life. He goes, and I don't see, I don't see enough of us, up there. He goes, but to see you up there, speaking the way you speak, being so knowledgeable, controlling the stage, and he starts tearing up. He goes, man, it brings me a lot of joy. It gives me hope that, there's more of us that can do something in this stage. He goes, what you did up there was just powerful, man. Just to be able to see you up there, did my heart well. And that really just kind of stuck with me. I mean, up until that point in my career, I've been going to work. I've been doing my things. And I've been having success, but it was just kind of like, I'm just out, trying to do what's best for me. And it was then that I started really noticing, before this became a big saying, that representation matters, that it's important to see people that look like you doing things that you want to do. And so that's when really the drive hit me that, I've got to be doing more than just, serving myself and doing my career. I got to make sure that I'm helping other people, either A, that want to get into this field or that are currently in it, and letting them know that there's more of us here, and that there's somebody there that understands what they're going through, right? And we can be on these stages. We can have these conversations just like everybody else.
1: If you're just joining us, I'm Johnny O'Hanson Jr., and you're listening to In Black America from KUT Radio. And we're speaking with David Lee, Chief Evangelist and Visionary for Tech Diversity, and also founder and president of On the Corner Media Group. Mr. Lee, what are some of the things that you want to try to address to affect change in the tech industry?
0: One of the biggest things, honestly, is addressing the DEI problem, right? So the diversity, equity, inclusion problem. The numbers are just atrocious in tech. And I've done a couple of, conversations about this the last couple of years. I've spoken about this at some conferences. We need to do more to make sure that we're creating, both from a pipeline perspective, better opportunities for more people of color to get into the tech space. We complain a lot about in the tech space about there's not enough, there's all these jobs, none of the people to fill them, but we keep looking at the same pool. We want to go to MIT and Stanford, and I'm knocking any of these universities, but it's like we think that's the only place where we can find this talent, and there's so much work to be done that there's wide array of places to go. And so the main thing that I want to address is, one, make sure we get more diverse teams, and it's becoming more and more important now because of where we're going with technology. We look at things like using facial recognition and AI programs for things such as in policing. And when you do things like that, it's been proven a number of times that a lot of these proofing algorithms struggle when it comes to people with melanated skin, right? To say it more succinctly, the darker you are, the harder it is for it to recognize the difference between people. There's been reports of people getting misidentified, and therefore now they're getting arrested or charged for something they didn't do simply because the algorithm couldn't tell the difference between one black face and another, right? These are the type of reasons why we need more diverse teams working on these type of things and in these type of fields to not only bring that different perspective, but also make sure that we're creating technology that suits everybody. And also, it just helps the black community. I mean, the tech field is one of the most lucrative fields that you can get in, and it's an area where we are sorely behind on because we're not getting access to that capital. So that's one of the things that I really want to focus on and change, and making sure that people understand that DEI is not, and just like affirmative action wasn't, oh, we just want to hire somebody to check a box and we want to put somebody in a position that they don't deserve. No, it's about making sure that when you're creating that pool of talent, you're looking everywhere. You're widening your search, and also you're making sure that your culture, your organization, is set up in an equitable manner, that you are doing things in a culture that makes sure you are

0: inclusive of everybody and not just you and your white buddies like it's mostly. Because if you look at tech, it is 96%, you know, Caucasian male.
1: When should we start developing this pool of talent? At what level in the educational ladder should particularly African Americans be made aware of these opportunities?
0: my default is I want to say everyone, but if I had to pick one, right, and say, listen, start when they're young, right? We got to get more of our kids interested in STEM. I would say right around the ages of around 7 to 10, right? When you start to look at, when I've talked to a lot of my, white colleagues in the space, and I ask them about, you know, when they first get interested in stuff like that, you know, some of these guys were programming at 8, 9 years old. They were messing around with computers, you know, at a very young age and networking and doing different things, right? Because it was fun to them and they had that access. And so, and then that just creates that curiosity and develops that pipeline. And so for us, we need to do the same thing and make sure that our kids are getting involved in, and when I say STEM, you know, science, technology, engineering, math, at that early age. And sometimes it's going to mean, you know, one, you know, making sure the school systems are offering certain things. And if they're not, that means that we've got to do a little bit more. And especially now, because there's so many things out there, YouTube, the Khan Academies of the world, there's so much information, making sure that we're, as parents, as uncles, as cousins, making sure that we're helping them get that access. Maybe they're not getting the school system, okay? That's a different story and a different fight for a different day. But that doesn't mean we can't still get them access to this and get them interested. Make it fun and exciting for them, because as we've seen for the past 2 decades, you know, this tech wave is the future, right? It is the future. It is now the present. It's how we, you know, work on a day-to-day basis. And we should have our kids more involved in that, understanding it, so they can start to widen that pool, and we can stop these companies from using the excuse of, oh, we can't find qualified candidates, right? That's one of the excuses that I like to use. Well, let's make sure that we're increasing that pipeline from a young age.
1: I see a lot of gaming going on. Is this an entree to what you're trying to articulate of being involved in the tech industry, and they don't know that they are already being programmed or already involved in something that could be a future endeavor?
0: Absolutely. I think gaming is, in fact, an associate of mine here in Georgia. He was in cybersecurity. He started an e-gaming center where he teaches or allows the kids to play, you know, online games, but also teaches them cybersecurity. But yeah, absolutely. That is the gaming aspect of it, as big as it has now, that is very much an entry point into, you can call it a gateway, if you will, into programming, into technology, right? There's a ton of technology that goes in to creating those games. So I talk to kids all the time, like, if you really enjoy playing games, hey, let's look at how you can create one, right? Hey, and actually now you can get paid just to game, which is awesome. I'm like, telling my mom today, I was born in the wrong freaking, you know, decade, man. Like, I want to get paid to do games. But yeah, absolutely. There is definitely a gateway and an entrance for these kids or even young adults, right, to get into the tech field.
1: Are you having conversation with these tech companies that they need to attend some of these HBCUs to form partnerships?
0: Absolutely. Absolutely. That's one of the first things when a lot of companies ask me, well, what can we do to, you know, kind of get a more diverse pool? I'm like, well, number one, like, start doing partnerships with HBCUs, right? Get on the campuses, get relationships there. There are, I mean, tons of qualified engineers, mathematicians, data scientists, robotics engineers at these HBCUs. I mean, that's step one. And quite honestly, it's the most obvious one and it's the easiest one, which tells me that a lot of the problems that these companies have is just intent. They're not really trying, right? I mean, because if you want to sit here and say, we can't find black candidates for, you know, computer science, I was like, well, have you been to any HBCU? They have computer science programs. There's plenty of kids coming out right there. So yeah, that's definitely the number one thing that I tell these companies is make sure you're partnering with these HBCUs, talk to them, talk to their recruiters, get on campuses, right? That's the I think the easiest and most effective way to widen the pool.
1: What changes have you seen thus far with these tech companies? Are they making a sincere effort to attract more people of color?
0: I would say some are, and it's very few. Most of them are not, if I'm being very honest and transparent. Mm-hmm. They took advantage of the whole 2020 thing and, you know, the George Floyd tragedy that happened, and nobody wanted to seem like, well, it's not like we don't want to seem like we support, so we'll do this and we'll change our logo color and all these things or whatever. But it wasn't intentional. It wasn't genuine. Now, some companies truly are, and they are looking to make sure they're looking at their hiring practices. They're doing bias training, which I think is a big thing. They realize that we all have bias, and it's okay. Being biased doesn't make you racist. You just need to be aware of your bias and put things in place to make sure that doesn't hamper your activities. So there are some companies that are willing to invest in it, but a majority of them are not, right? They just kind of rolled the 2020 thing to do, and now they just went back to their same old hiring practices, which is we're just going to hire from what we know. A lot of hiring in tech space is all network-based. You're going to hire friends or friends of friends or people that you worked with, and again, because of the numbers, most of those pools are homogenous. So it is that they're not doing as much as they could, and it's a reason why, you know, I like to talk about it, I like to write about it, and then I'm constantly finding other people that are talking about it, and we want to keep this front of mind to hold these companies to the fire, to say this is something that you have to actually make an investment in and do.
1: Are colleges and universities the only places where individuals can achieve and obtain this type of talent?
0: Absolutely not. There's boot camps now that are happening. People, you know, it is getting a tech doesn't require a degree anymore. Now, depending on the area that you're going into, that may change. But most of the positions don't need a degree, but they do need tech skills. And now there's boot camps. There's, again, like I speak to like Khan Academy. There's another one, a big online course that I'm not thinking of right now. But there's ways to go and learn and get these skills. And so you can partner with, you know, certain organizations that do boot camps. There's professional organizations like CISSP. For my field, Identity and Access Management, we have ID Pro. There's professional organizations where you can partner with to understand where else can we get more talent. So it's not just universities. There are professional organizations. Organizations that run boot camps and certification programs, that you can also find this talent.
1: When we speak of the tech industry, what are we speaking of? What are the companies? You don't have to name the company, but what are some of the things that make up that particular entity?
0: So when you talk about the tech industry, you're looking at anything that deals with computing or software programming. So those are any company that creates either chips for computers or creates interfaces for computers, so software programs. We hear SaaS, which is software as a service. You also have, you know, you can also look at it manufacturing. Certain manufacturing can consider tech, considering what they're building and how they're going there. So it's become so broad because we use tech just about any and everywhere now. But mostly when you consider tech, most people think of software companies. So a company that either makes a software program or software service that they sell to either consumers or other businesses, in general, that's what most people are going to consider tech.
1: If we're not involved in this particular industry, what type of devastating effect is it going to have on the economic stability of the African American community?
0: I think it's going to have a big one. As we look at, again, like I said, tech is a very lucrative career, and it only kind of goes up from there. And as we've seen, well, maybe not everybody has seen, but over the past couple of years, we've seen some very alarming stats. When you look at the overall financial wellness of Black Americans, and, you know, to keep it, you know, straight, it's like we are amongst the lowest. However, as far as like net worth, however, we spend one of the most. Like Black Americans spend over $1 trillion of the GDP within America, but we don't have access to a lot of that capital that's coming in. So as this continues to be a thing, and Black net worth goes lower and tech continues to rise, and we're not a part of that, that's income that's not coming into our families, which then not goes into our communities. And so it's something that we just can't ignore anymore as a community. Like, we need to make sure that we're getting involved in this field to make sure that we are providing the income for our families and our communities.
1: Before we run out of time, Mr. Lee, talk to us about the unconscious biases that African Americans or people of color are facing and you're trying to address with these companies.
0: Part of it is just, I'll give a good example, and when you, I'm going to use an example most people probably relate with, like just names, right? Mm-hmm. You know, in the Black community, we name our children different names, right? We don't just name them like David or Tom or things of that nature. You see this in any culture. And one of the biases that a lot of people just don't realize they have is that they'll see a name and they automatically say, well, I don't recognize that. Or in their head, they see a name and they automatically think something else. So they go somewhere else. And so then there's expectations already placed on them just by seeing a name. And that drives how they look at a resume or how they look at certain experience. To give you a very concrete example, and I talk about this in my book, when I was first coming out, my last name is Lee, L-E-E. And so when you just look at my resume, people think I'm Asian. So all of a sudden, they see my name, they see computer science, and so there's these expectations that, oh, man, he's Asian, he's going to be good at math, all these things there. And then they see me, and they're like, oh, you're not what I'm expecting. And so all of a sudden, like, the interview kind of changes. These are things that are biases that, people have, and sometimes they just don't realize that they have, that we have to work in changing in the hiring practices. One of the things I tell companies is very easy. Take the names when you're screening the resumes. Just look at the experience. Obviously, you want to get the name if you decide to interview the candidate because you want to call somebody by their name, right? Take the time to learn how to pronounce their name, right? It's okay to just ask somebody at the beginning of the call, like, hey, I just want to make sure I pronounce it right, right? Because I'm a big proponent of you know, making sure I say somebody's names correctly. Can you tell me how to pronounce your name, right? It's simple things like that that we can, that these companies can start to do to make sure that they're, you know, trying to prevent these biases from creeping in into how they hire.
1: David Lee, Chief of Analyst and Visionary for Tech Diversity, co-founder and president of On the Corner Media Group, and author of The Only One in the Room. 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The views and opinions expressed on this program are not necessarily those of this station or of the University of Texas at Austin. Until we have the opportunity again for technical producer David Alvarez, I'm John L. Hansen, Jr. Thank you for joining us today. 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
2: 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Alexandria Guzman Gomez has been helping migrants with housing. She started a rent relief effort in Minneapolis in January that has paid over $1.5 million in rent. But as of lately, community members are not donating as much.
3: I think a lot of people are just burnt out. They're burnt out. They don't have the time. They also don't have the money anymore.
2: Food and gas have gotten pricier, and volunteers as well as donors have lives to return to. They hope others will step up. Sergio Martinez Beltran, NPR News, Minneapolis.
4: Deadlines approaching to avert a strike on the Long Island Railroad, North America's busiest commuter railroad. The LIRR serves New York City's eastern suburbs. It transports roughly a quarter million customers each weekday. It has been unable to reach an agreement with union officials representing locomotive engineers, signalmen, and other train employees. Both sides have until 12:01 a.m. Saturday to reach a labor contract agreement. If not, union workers could strike or be locked out by management. I'm Lakshmi Singh, NPR News.
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Live from NPR News in Boston, I'm Steve Brown. President Trump says he has not yet made a decision on whether a major sale of U.S. arms to Taiwan can move forward following his three-day visit to China. The president spoke to reporters today as he flew back to the U.S. on Air Force One. Trump's Republican administration has authorized the sale, but it has yet to proceed. China opposes the deal and has suggested that Washington's relationship with the self-governing island is a key factor in China-U.S. relations. The U.S.-Israeli war with Iran and the closure of the Strait of Hormuz have sent economic shockwaves across the Mideast. In Lebanon, those woes have been compounded by the country's existing economic problems. Lebanon has already been battered by Hezbollah and Israel's last war, which ended in late 2024, and cost the country an estimated $11 billion in damage and economic losses. The renewed fighting is making the situation worse, with 1.2 million Lebanese displaced. The U.S. Environmental Protection Agency wants to relax limits that require coal-fired power plants to prevent the release of toxic heavy metals into streams and rivers. The EPA says a three-year-old rule was unduly costly for the energy industry at a time when energy demand is spiking. You're listening to Here and Now.

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1: It's Here and Now. When things go wrong with AI, people sue the company that made it. Here's an example. The families of victims in a Canadian mass shooting sued OpenAI because of the shooter's interactions with ChatGPT. NPR's Martin Casti reports some legal scholars think it may soon be necessary to go after not just the companies, but the AI itself.
2: Last month, Florida's Attorney General James Uthmeyer announced a criminal investigation into how a man allegedly consulted ChatGPT to plan a mass shooting.
3: The chatbot advised the shooter on what type of gun to use.
2: Uthmeyer is investigating the company, OpenAI, but at the press conference, he alluded to another possibility.
3: My prosecutors have looked at this, and they've told me if it was a person on the other end of that screen, we would be charging them with murder.
2: Our legal system doesn't allow for that right now. When

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1: From NPR and WBUR Boston, I'm Peter O'Dell.
2: I'm Anthony Brooks. It's here now.
3: Scott Tom reporting from China on a hit TV show. It's also convenient propaganda. It's a true story about communist spies trying to help the mainland take Taiwan in 1949.
4: The Chinese film and television industry have gotten better at weaving entertainment elements into what's essentially propagandistic stories.
5: Also, our politics roundtable on Republican efforts in the South to redraw congressional maps.
6: They are not going to be able to rig the midterm elections. Period.
2: Also, World Cup soccer is coming to Greater Boston with its infamous traffic jams and slow commuter trains. What could possibly go wrong? Coming up here and now.
7: First, the news.
8: Live from NPR News, I'm Lakshmi Singh. President Trump is returning to the U.S. after completing his state visit to China. Chinese leader Xi Jinping touted Trump's trip as a historic and landmark visit. Trump was the last American president to travel to China. NPR's Jennifer Pack reports that visit was almost 9 years ago.
9: President Xi says China and the U.S. have set a new vision for, quote, a constructive relationship of strategic stability. That refers to President Trump's narrative of great power competition since his first term, according to Wu Xinbo, a leading American studies scholar at Shanghai's Fudan University. He says President Xi and Trump are now setting a new direction, a wish.
10: Both want to have a stable, predictable, and more cooperative relations.
9: He says China sees meetings between leaders as a way to set parameters for further discussions, which is why China has not confirmed any specific deals made yet. Jennifer Pak, NPR News, Beijing.
8: Well, the U.S. and China are competing to advance artificial intelligence. The Trump administration's approach to AI has long been to prioritize innovation. But NPR's Deepa Shivaram says there are signs of a shift to AI safety.
11: Trump and administration officials have been starting to talk more about AI safety for the first time. This comes in part after AI company Anthropic sounded the alarm about its latest model, Mythos, due to cybersecurity concerns. That sent off a wave of concern about the potential dangers around new AI models. In interviews, administration officials have started to use words they haven't used before, like safety. That was surprising to Kyle Chan, a fellow at the Brookings Institution.
12: It's a dramatic reversal from just a year ago when you could hardly say the word safety in Trump circles.
11: But it's not yet clear if the Trump White House is planning to change anything when it comes to AI regulations. Even if they did, it would likely be small. Any actual regulations would have to come from Congress. Deepa Shivaram, NPR News.
8: Patients will still have access to the abortion pill mifepristone through telemedicine while a dispute over it plays out in the lower courts. Nearly 4 years after the U.S. Supreme Court struck down the 1973 landmark ruling that legalized access to abortion, yesterday the conservative-dominated court decided to preserve telemedicine access to the abortion pill. Here's NPR's Selena Sinnenstefen.
13: They granted an emergency request from two drug makers to put a hold on an appeals court order that would have put new restrictions on access to mifepristone. Specifically, it would have required patients to go in person to a clinic or a doctor's office to receive the medication. So the justices have issued a stay pending appeal in the case so telemedicine access can continue as it has been while this case plays out in the lower courts.
8: That's NPR's Selena Simmons-Steffen reporting. You're listening to NPR News. As the U.S. pursues an end to its war with Iran, the FBI says it is offering a $200,000 reward for information leading to the capture and prosecution of a former Air Force counterintelligence specialist who they say has defected to Iran. In a statement, the agency says it's after Monica Elfrida Witt, a 47-year-old charged with sharing classified information with Tehran. The FBI says the suspect was indicted by a federal team. Today caps an end of an era at the Federal Reserve. This was Jerome Powell's last day as Fed chair after 8 years in the post. He's succeeded by Kevin Warsh, who was confirmed this week by the Senate. Researchers say they have discovered a new dinosaur species in Thailand. NPR's James Dubek says it's the largest dinosaur ever found in Southeast Asia.
14: The dinosaur would have been about 90 feet long and weighed about 30 tons.
7: It was a sauropod, a type of dinosaur that eats plants and has a long neck and tail. The researchers called it Nagatitan, named after a mythical serpent creature that's worshipped in Southeast Asia. Nagatitan lived between 100 to 120 million years ago. It gives clues about how dinosaurs got even bigger later on. Here's researcher Titiwut Seitapanaksakul.
14: Nagatitan essentially represents that kind of on-ramp towards that kind of supersizing.
7: It is the 14th named dinosaur discovered in Thailand, and experts are excited about the expanding fossil record from the region. James Dubuck, NPR News.
8: This is NPR.
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1: It's Here and Now. Former Massachusetts Congressman Bernie Frank has an urgent message for Democrats this election year, and he hopes his party will run with it as they try to defeat the right-wing populist forces that brought Donald Trump to power. Frank represented a congressional district outside of Boston for over 30 years. He was a champion of liberal causes and co-authored the Dodd-Frank Act, which overhauled banking regulations following the 2008 financial crisis. Frank says his message is urgent because he's running out of time to make his case. He's 86 and entered hospice care earlier this month. I recently went to visit him in his home in southern Maine.
2: Come on in.
1: Hi there. Jim Reddy, Barney Frank's husband, welcomes me into their home in Algonquin. Frank spends a lot of time in bed these days, but with Reddy's help, he moves into a chair to talk. He says despite the advanced stages of heart disease, he's feeling okay.
2: Better than I expected to. You've just seen from the meeting with Jim lifting the other chair. He's been just terrific. But in general, I'm not uncomfortable. But yeah, it is my heart that is just wearing out.
1: While physically frail, Frank is intellectually sharp, as he always was. With reporters, he could be amusing and tough, quick to let you know if he thought you asked a stupid question. He could also be sharp with his political opponents, as he was back in 2009 at a town hall meeting outside of Boston. When it can

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1: From NPR and WBUR Boston, I'm Anthony Brooks.
2: I'm Peter O'Dowd at CNN.
3: I'm Scott Tong in Beijing. I sit down with NPR's Steve Inskeep, who's also been reporting here in China this week.
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1: Also, disappointment from anti-abortion groups to the Supreme Court's order to keep the abortion pill mifepristone available to Americans over the phone and through video visits, at least for now.
5: And climate change can be a scary topic for kids.
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5: 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Coming up here and now.
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7: Live from NPR News, I'm Lakshmi Singh. President Trump is returning home from a high-stakes summit with Chinese leader Xi Jinping. He says both leaders spoke at length about the U.S. war with Iran. They also discussed the U.S. alliance with Taiwan, the self-ruled island China claims as its own territory. Trump said on Air Force One that he's going to think about whether to advance an $11 billion military arms package for Taiwan after meeting with Xi, who opposed any such aid to Taipei. The government of Cuba has freed a prominent political dissident after years in jail. NPR's Ada Peralta reports this came just as a CIA director flew to Havana for talks.
8: Cici Abascal-Zamora is a member of the opposition group Ladies in White. She was arrested back in the summer of 2021 when she joined thousands in street protests. Abascal said state security agents gave her a choice. We'll free you, they said, but you have to go into exile. Abascal accepted, and on Thursday she flew to Miami. In freedom, she held a press conference. My heart is in pieces, she said. It stayed with all my brothers who are still in prison, with those who the government has been unable to silence in their fight against totalitarianism. The U.S. has enacted a de facto oil blockade on Cuba and threatened military action if the government doesn't make fundamental reforms. Ida Peralta, NPR News, Mexico City.
7: Possible challengers to British Prime Minister Keir Starmer's job are emerging following weeks of political upheaval and criticism about U.K. leadership. The United Kingdom has been at odds with its long-standing U.S. ally over the Trump administration's war with Iran, NATO, Ukraine assistance, and tariffs. NPR's Lauren Freyer has more.
9: He seems kind of wooden, unable to connect with regular folks. In contrast to the populist, chain-smoking Nigel Farage, who casts himself as a man of the people, and his anti-immigrant party trounced Labour in municipal elections last week, that has sent the political establishment into a frenzy, fearing the same could happen at the national level.
7: NPR's Lauren Freyer. Candidate qualifying closes today in Tennessee for new House districts signed into law last week. Republicans redrew the boundaries to eliminate one safely Democratic district. Here's NPR's Stephen Fowler.
10: The new ninth district stretches from Memphis through rural Tennessee and into the Nashville suburbs. Republicans NPR spoke with argued that's actually more representative of the state's population than packing black voters who overwhelmingly support Democrats into a single Memphis seat. Murray County GOP Chair Jason Gillum.
11: And a lot of people say, well, you know, you're going to have a complete diverse population within that district. Well, that's kind of the way we are here, right, in America. We're a melting pot. We're diverse.
10: Democrats and voting rights groups disagree, and several pending lawsuits argued the lines are illegal. Stephen Fowler, NPR News.
7: This is NPR. Harvey Weinstein's retrial for rape has ended in a mistrial in New York City. Jurors have notified the judge that they were unable to reach a unanimous verdict on the charge. Weinstein's accuser, actor Jessica Mann, has testified against the former movie industry mogul in three separate trials. In a statement today, the Manhattan District Attorney's Office says it's considering next steps. Weinstein has been convicted of other sex crimes on the East.
12: A movie version of a revenge play called Is God Is. Now News.
7: Live from NPR News, I'm Lakshmi Singh. President Trump arrives back in the U.S. in the coming hours from a state visit to China. It's not clear if he's secured any firm agreements on matters of trade, the war in Iran, or Taiwan, a self-governed island China claims as its own but is closely allied with the United States. On Air Force One, Trump said he would think about whether to advance an $11 billion military arms package now for Taiwan.
13: The last thing we need right now is a war.
7: Ukraine and Russia carried out a prisoner of war exchange as the first phase of an agreement on a larger exchange. NPR's Hanna Polomarenko reports from Kyiv that 205 Ukrainians have returned home.
14: Ukrainian ombudsman Dmytro Bonets emphasized that this exchange is unique in that 95% of those returned today were captured in 2022. He posted a video showing the defenders wiping away tears and calling their families. 1,494 days in captivity, and tomorrow is my mom's birthday. I'm incredibly happy, says one of them. Ukrainian President Volodymyr Zelensky and the Ukrainian ombudsman expressed their gratitude to the United States and the United Arab Emirates for their mediation and assistance. Zelensky said in a statement that this is the first stage of a much larger exchange involving 1,000 Ukrainians and 1,000 Russians. Anna Pomeranko, NPR News, Kyiv.
7: Harvey Weinstein's latest sex crimes trial ended this afternoon with a hung jury. It was the second time in a year a New York jury was unable to reach a verdict on the same charge. The mistrial came on the third day of deliberations. NPR's Chloe Weiner has details.
15: For a third time, a New York jury was asked to decide whether the former Hollywood mogul raped former aspiring actress Jessica Lange in 2013. Weinstein was first convicted of raping Lange in 2020. But that verdict was later overturned. Then a second trial last year ended in a mistrial. This retrial began in April, but on the third day of deliberations, jurors said they were unable to reach a unanimous decision. Weinstein, now 74, has been in jail or prison since 2020. He awaits sentencing for a separate charge in New York and was also convicted of rape and sexual assault in California in 2022. He's appealing that conviction. Chloe Weiner, NPR News, New York.
7: Today caps an end of an era at the Federal Reserve. This was Jerome Powell's last day as Fed chair after 8 years in the post. He's succeeded by Kevin Warsh, who was confirmed this week by the Senate. Powell says he will continue serving on the governing board to help safeguard the central bank's independence. From Washington, this is NPR News. Hundreds of thousands of New York City area commuters may face weekday scrambles to find alternative modes of transportation. If there's a strike on the Long Island Railroad, that is the busiest commuter railroad in the country. Local media report negotiators are still talking. Union officials representing locomotive engineers, signalmen, and other train workers face a 12:01 a.m. Saturday deadline to reach a labor contract agreement with transit officials. If not, unionized workers could strike or be locked out. President Trump has announced his planned massive sculpture garden will be located along the Potomac River in Washington, D.C. NPR's Mandalita Barco reports the waterfront area still needs approval.
16: In 2020, during his first term in office, Trump signed an executive order to create what he called the National Garden of American Heroes.
17: A vast outdoor park that will feature the statues of the greatest Americans to ever live.
16: That includes life-size statues ranging from George Washington to Whitney Houston to Kobe Bryant. Trump had hoped to complete the garden by this July 4th to mark the country's 250th birthday. President Biden later scrapped the plans, but Trump reinstated them when he returned to office. Last summer, Congress committed $40 million to it, though critics say it will cost much more than that. The president has now posted on social media that the garden would be located in West Potomac Park, a national park between the river and the National Mall.
7: The Dow has closed down 537 points. It's NPR News.
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0: 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I'm Sasha Pfeiffer.
1: And I'm Issa Chang. Musician Dua Salih is about to make an album about a fictional post-apocalyptic world. You don't have to look very far for inspiration.
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0: been deemed as critics of the regime. 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
3: 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Russ

0: Hello and welcome to Rustory, the podcast that highlights the rich history, enduring legacy, and remarkable people connected to Rust College and the surrounding community. Hello, I'm your host, Sharon Goodman Hill. Today's guest is Dr. Jesse Edwards, president of the Mississippi Industrial College Alumni Association. We'll discuss the history and the impact of Mississippi Industrial College, his memories as a student there, the historic relationship between MI and Rust, and how the legacy of both institutions continue today. Hello, Dr. Jesse Edwards, and welcome to Rustory.
1: Good afternoon, Ms. Hill. Appreciate you having me here today.
0: It's so good to have you here. Now, you know, I had forgotten about your stint as mayor. How could I forget that? We're going to talk about MI now. That's why you're here. But can you tell us a little bit about being mayor? You said you were elected in 1989, I believe. Is that correct?
1: That is correct.
0: Okay. Tell us all about that.
1: Well, I was elected in 1989 on May 2nd, 1989, becoming the first black mayor of the town. And, of course, it
0: Which
1: was
0: town?
1: Historic in a sense, but at that time, you weren't thinking about history or anything like
0: Which
1: that.
0: Which town was that?
1: The town of Coldwater.
0: Coldwater, Mississippi.
1: Yes. And but just to show you how people viewed it, a little later that same year, I was on a TV show along with Mayor Eddie Smith of Holly Springs, who was also elected in 89, and a young man by the name of Dan Spann, who was elected alderman in the town of Columbus.
0: I lived in Columbus for a while. I knew
1: okay.
0: Dan. Yeah, okay.
1: And we were on a TV show there, and because we were first to be elected to public office in our respective towns. And my understanding is that show became the highest rated show in the history of that particular TV station at Tupelo. I believe it's Channel 4.
0: Channel 9 WTBA.
1: That's right, Channel 9. And they showed that over four or five different times by popular demand.
0: You must, well, I was going to say Campus Report, but no, that wouldn't have been a Campus Report. That's something else. But yeah, made history, huh? People love that.
1: Yeah.
0: That was great. Well, that was worth it being a noted mark in history, you know,
1: that's right.
0: The three of you there. Isn't it a small world? We were talking about that a little bit before the show started, and for you to say Dan Spann's name, I'm like.
1: Dan graduated from Rust the same year that I graduated from Mississippi Industrial.
0: Is that right?
1: But we knew each other because back then you would almost have to know where a person was going to school to know where he was not going to school.
0: Okay.
1: Because we mingled and co-mingled and intermingled, and it was just a good friendship and good camaraderie. Between the two schools.
0: Tell me something. For listeners who might not be familiar, can you give us a brief history of Mississippi Industrial College?
1: Well, Mrs. Hill, I can't really give you a brief history.
0: Okay.
1: This is an elongated history.
0: Okay.
1: First, we can't talk about Mississippi Industrial College unless we invoke the name of its founder, Bishop Elias Cottrell. There was a man by the name of Paulus Hamilton who wrote a book around 1910. Paulus Hamilton, some people may know, eventually became a principal in the Memphis City Schools, and he is the person at Hamilton High School in Memphis is named in honor of Paulus Hamilton. Paulus Hamilton wrote a book, was published around 1910, that was called Beacon Lights of the Race. Beacon Lights of the Race.
0: Okay.
1: So at that time, maybe black people considered themselves to be a race. So yeah, the book was called Beacon Lights of Our Race, the black race.
0: Okay.
1: And one of the most, I'm going to say, prolific individuals that he highlighted in that book is Elias Cottrell. But let me go back to that word, beacon. That word, beacon, represents a source of encouragement or a positive shining example for people. It also symbolizes a positive, uplifting influence. So we have to go back to that time, and I think this is what people miss, you have to almost try your very best to put yourself in that situation. Mm-hmm. We're talking the turn of the century, 1901, 2, 3, 4, 5, mm-hmm. along in that time. Mm-hmm. So you have to imagine, what was it like then? Of course, then, to understand that, you got to go back a little further to recognize that we were slaves as a race. We were mm-hmm. slaves. Mm-hmm. And Bishop Cottrell was born, Elias Cottrell was born in slavery, born in 1853 in a little town a little bit north of here called Hudsonville. So he was born in Hudsonville, Mississippi, a little town a little north of here. But after emancipation, of course, he became a minister and joined the Christian Methodist Episcopal Church. In 1882, he was elected he became a minister in the 1870s, and he was elected a book agent. Now, a book agent, I think, is a person at that time that solicited members of the church to buy, let's just say, church paraphernalia or books, magazines, and those kinds of things. And the church had a magazine called the Christian Index. So I think he was really in charge of selling things like the Christian Index nationwide. Mm-hmm. And, of course, that gave him an opportunity to meet a lot of people. And he served in that capacity from 1882 until 1890.
0: Wow.
1: And then in 1890, he was elected the church's first and only education commissioner. So the CME Church had an education commissioner.
0: Okay.
1: So why did it need an education commissioner?
0: Right.
1: You know, because we had just come out of slavery. We had just gotten past Reconstruction had ended. And so he was charged basically with the responsibility of raising money for the educational interests of the Christian Methodist Episcopal Church. Mm-hmm. And then in 1894, he was elected the seventh bishop of the church mm-hmm. and was assigned to the state of Texas.
0: Okay.
1: And in Texas, under his leadership, he was instrumental in the founding of Texas College, which still exists today at Tyler, Texas, in 1894.
0: That says a lot about him. Yeah. Let me get this in right quick. This is Russ Story on WURC 88.1 FM, your Rust College public radio station. I'm Sharon Goodman Hill. My guest today, Dr. Jesse Edwards, president of the Mississippi Industrial College Alumni Association, and so many more. Former mayor of Coldwater, Mississippi, and his... You all, when you get some time, please look him up. Look at that resume. And he's done some of everything. I think some of the things he's done, he's forgotten about himself. But now he's giving us a history of Mississippi Industrial College. Please continue, Dr. Edwards.
1: Okay, so I think I stopped around 1894. Mm-hmm. He was in Texas and started Texas College.
0: And
1: was instrumental,
0: still there,
1: and
0: as
1: it
0: you
1: still
0: say.
1: Exists today.
0: Yeah
1: mm-hmm. Texas College at Tyler.
0: Mm-hmm.
1: And then in the next quadrennium, which is 4 years later, he was assigned to the state of Mississippi.
0: Mm-hmm.
1: Now, it is interesting that along that time, a man by the name of J.K. Vardaman was running for governor. And he ran for governor basically on the campaign promise that if he were elected, he would cut all funding for Negro education.
0: Mm.
1: Along that time also, the state had what was called a state normal school, and that was a state normal school in Holly Springs on a campus a little bit north of town here. But before they moved north of town, it was actually on the Russ College campus. So the state normal school is at Russ College, and I believe, and I may stand corrected, that's where Ida B. Wells attended Russ mm-hmm. And the state normal school that was on the Russ College campus. But J.K. Vardaman, after he was elected, I believe in 02, he did in fact cut funding for the state normal school, which was a school that educated black persons in teacher training. And I think maybe it was like a two-year course basically for most people who had finished the eighth grade.
0: Mm.
1: So Elias Cottrell then was motivated by the fact that the state normal school had been discontinued. And he set about with some local individuals and church individuals to replace the state normal school. Mm-hmm. So I think it could be said that Mississippi Industrial College came into being because of the elimination of the state normal school, which was at Holly Springs.
0: Okay.
1: There were a lot of things going on at that time, and we have to kind of put ourselves in that situation. Mm-hmm. The Christian Methodist Episcopal Church, in which Bishop Carter was a bishop, was a young church, and let's just say fledgling church, that had attempted some other educational ventures. Of course, they had started Lane College at Jackson, Tennessee, and Payne College in Augusta, Georgia at the time. And Holly Springs was kind of like an oasis, a haven for black people.
0: Mm-hmm. And I was going to say Mecca.
1: It was a Mecca, a haven, an oasis for black people. Mm-hmm. And so that made it fertile ground for education. Mm-hmm. And it had been an educational center for blacks since the days of Ulysses S. Grant came through. Okay, and of course, as we know, the Methodist Church, I believe the a wing of the Methodist Church had already started Rust College in 1866. Mm-hmm. I think it was called the Freeman's
0: Society.
1: Freeman Aid Society okay. had already started Rust College. Mm-hmm. So that put Holly Springs, I think, maybe in a position where they had more people who were independent thinkers or maybe sought a little autonomy in terms of Negro education. So I think Bishop Cottrell then was a person who was a little bit maybe before his time in the sense that he wanted some autonomy or self-governance. He wanted a school that would be owned and operated by, I use the term Negro, and I'm going to use the term Negro and black interchangeably. But he wanted a school that would operate autonomy of the other race. He wanted a self-governance school. And so he set about to start Mississippi Industrial and did start it by purchasing 110 acres of land, I believe in 1903. And then the school opened in, was chartered in 1905, and opened in January of 06. And history says it opened with 200 students.
0: Okay.
1: So the question might be asked, if you opened school in January of 06 and you had 200 students the day it opened, where did they come from? You know, I mean, that's a question for the ages.
0: Yeah, but
1: where did they come from?
0: With Bishop Cottrell being who he was, I mean, he probably was great in marketing. That's my guess. I don't know. This is Rustery on WURC 88.1 FM, Rust College's public radio station. And I'm just curious, Dr. Jesse Edwards, president of the Mississippi Industrial College Alumni Association. And we're talking about Rust a little bit, but MI and that great connection that Mississippi Industrial College had with Rust. Can you tell me, Dr. Edwards, what made Mississippi Industrial College unique during its years of operation?
1: Well, I think maybe like many black colleges at the time, Mississippi Industrial brought students in from, let's just say, low or marginal socioeconomic backgrounds and levels, and educated them and put them on a solid foundation. A similar story could be said for Rust College. And so some of these people have gone out into society and done brilliant, just outstanding, remarkable things in society, given where they started from, you know.
0: So that was what, you know, was unique about it, I guess.
1: Yes, ma'am. It had a, let's just say, and then also, MI had a connection, deep connection with the community, because, of course, Bishop Carter was a bishop in the Christian Methodist Episcopal Church, and there are Christian Methodist Episcopal churches throughout Mississippi. But for a number of years, however, the Mississippi was paired with other states in what might be called an Episcopal district. Mm-hmm. We were discussing a little earlier about persons from Oklahoma mm-hmm. who attended Mississippi Industrial College. Right. So that probably says to us that at one time Mississippi, Arkansas, and Oklahoma were paired. And so there are many people that graduated Mississippi Industrial from Oklahoma and in Arkansas mm-hmm. and other states.
0: Other places, you're mm-hmm. right. So now can you tell us about your hometown and what led you to enroll at Mississippi Industrial?
1: My hometown's Coldwater. I finished high school in 1971. Actually, I wanted to go in the Navy, but I was 17 years old. My mother had to sign for me, and she refused to do that.
0: Okay.
1: And I had to say, Mother knows best. I'm glad she didn't. And then, in turn, she wanted me to go to another school that I didn't want to go to. I won't call the name of it. But it's just really remarkable that my principal at the time, Mr. Floyd Miller, mm-hmm. His wife shared this with me not long ago, told her to make sure she filled out an application for me in front of J.E. to attend Mississippi Industrial College.
0: Okay.
1: My high school principal for most of the time, until I was 11th grade, he was a 1952 graduate of Mississippi Industrial. Mm-hmm. And so that's what she did. And so that's pretty much how I got to Mississippi Industrial College.
0: Okay, so what year did you graduate from MI? What was your major? We want to know all about those undergraduate days.
1: Yeah, I graduated. I came to Mississippi Industrial in 1971, the fall of 71, mm-hmm. and I graduated in May of 75 with a major in biology, a minor in chemistry. Mm-hmm. And, I had a lot of outstanding classmates who were really studious people that taught me how to learn, mm-hmm. and taught me how to study
0: okay.
1: by observing them. And I think that's one of the benefits of being in a historically black college. You develop a camaraderie with individuals, and then you start working toward maybe similar goals. One of the most outstanding teachers that I've ever had in life was a professor by the name of W. Hastings Carter. And he was not only a teacher, he was a great motivator of students. And he encouraged us to always study hard and do your best. Mm-hmm. This even in college. Now you would say, well, a college student knows that already. Not necessarily because right. of your exposure. Mm-hmm. So he was a great influence on my life.
0: Okay. You know, you keep stepping on my questions. I wanted to ask you about your strongest memories from your days as a student and yeah. also some of the professors, administrators, or mentors. We can still ask this one. Mentors that left that lasting impression. You just mentioned one, but yeah. any
1: well,
0: of
1: to be truthful, so many people. Mm-hmm. So one is the president, President Rankin. Mm. You have to understand, I came from an area where you all rarely saw a person in a suit.
0: Mm, okay.
1: A black person.
0: Because, we were farmers.
1: Most people are agrarians, mm-hmm. and that's what you saw. Mm-hmm. So when I came to Mississippi Industrial College and saw this tall man who was in charge and called his own shots, that was a cultural shock.
0: Really?
1: To see him. So I was highly influenced by that. Mm-hmm. And many other people that was on the campus at the time. Mm-hmm. I was on work study, mm-hmm. and one of my first assignments was in the gymnasium. And, of course, my job was to keep the gymnasium clean, mm-hmm. and you had to go out there at halftime, mop the floor, and kids make fun of you. Look at that. But anyway, one day, Coach Donald Spike, who was the head coach at the time, asked me to officiate the scrimmage game. Mm-hmm. And so that became my chief role, was officiating scrimmages. Mm-hmm. And then one day, Coach Thompson, who was the athletic director, saw me officiating a scrimmage game. And he said, boy, you're pretty good. I'm going to take you to Tupelo with me to the Mississippi High School Activity Association Basketball Clinic, and he did. And so I became an official while still a student, even though I called games like at junior high, basically at Bahia or H.W. Biles, which was called Sanford at the time.
0: Right.
1: And the Catholic school here in Sims Elementary is basically where I called games.
0: Okay.
1: So that's pretty much how I got into officiating.
0: Yeah. And you did that for how long? I mean,
1: well, I've been doing it. I still do it.
0: You still do it? Okay.
1: I've been doing
0: okay.
1: it. This started my 52nd year.
0: Wow.
1: As a high school basketball official. But I also officiated college basketball for 42 years.
0: Yeah. Really?
1: Yeah. Officiated a lot of games here at Russ.
0: And I remember
1: and
0: that.
1: And the SIEC and independently.
0: Okay.
1: You know.
0: Oh. So, this is Rustery on WURC 88.1 FM, your Rust College public radio station. I'm Sharon Goodenhill. My guest today, Dr. Jesse Edwards, president of the Mississippi Industrial College Alumni Association. Of course, an MI graduate as well as former mayor of Coldwater, Mississippi, his hometown. So student life on campus during your years as an undergraduate at Rust College. You shared some of it with you started officiating basketball games, and what else were you into? What other activities besides going to class and making all those A's?
1: Well, I don't know. I made a few A's when I was absent, but other than that, we were actually a closely knit student body. Some of the things we did, we played cards. We had dances every Friday night. I think like on Friday we had a dance and all of Russ would be over there, and on Saturdays Russ had a dance and all them I would be over here. So and that's why a lot of people can't separate me from Russ College, because they think they think I attended Russ.
0: But
1: it was hard to tell.
0: Yeah.
1: You know, you would have to know a person to know whether they did or didn't.
0: So, like, so, when people see you, Russ College graduates, and they're like, wait,
1: yeah, I know,
0: you
1: I
0: went
1: know.
0: To MI?
1: Yeah, most of them will say, yeah, I remember you was at Russ.
0: Yeah.
1: I said, yeah, I was over there.
0: I was over there, but I got my degree from MI.
1: Yeah.
0: So, were there any traditions or things like that you all look forward to when you were students?
1: Well, we
0: say like homecoming or something.
1: We played a lot of intramural sports with students on the campus. There were like three or four social groups, the Messieurs, the Cavaliers. We played against them.
0: Okay.
1: And then we had a YMCA that we traveled around North Mississippi and played games.
0: Mm-hmm.
1: And we played against Russ, who also had an intramural team.
0: Okay.
1: And
0: but this was a thriving intramural program, it sounds like.
1: Yeah,
0: you all were really organized.
1: Yeah. We were organized, yeah.
0: Mm-hmm.
1: And we also played two or three high schools, during that time.
0: Okay.
1: Yeah. Mm-hmm.
0: A lot going on. So I'd like to know, what do you think shaped your career and life when it comes to your experience at Mississippi Industrial?
1: My life was probably shaped by the people that I encountered as a student. You know, sometimes when you see people doing great things, you want to emulate what they do. For example, Dean Carter, professor of biology, I always wanted to be like Dean Carter because, like I said, he was probably one of the better teachers I ever had, and he inspired me in such a way that I wanted to be like him.
0: Mm-hmm.
1: Now, one of the things he told me my senior year, I can remember very vividly, he said, boy, you know, back then a person could call you boy, you wasn't offended.
0: Right, exactly.
1: He said, boy, you got to get something else behind your name now when you leave here, that you remember that.
0: Oh, okay.
1: So, and I did remember that.
0: Mm-hmm.
1: So I entered the master's program the next year at Delta State University. So I was encouraged by Dean Carter to do that.
0: Okay, that's wonderful. Now, we talked a little bit about the historic connection between Rust and MI. Can we talk a little bit more about that? Many people know that, of course, Rust and MI both here in Holly Springs. So the historical relationship between the two institutions. Now, correct me on this if I don't have this right. You kind of already alluded to it by, you know, the activities that you all were involved in. Rust students would go over to MI, MI would come over to Rust. But now I am wondering, how often was that? Did you take classes at Rust as well? I'm told that some students would, you know, if they needed a class, you know, the Rust students would go over to MI for something that might have been offered at Rust that semester, or vice versa, with the MI students taking courses over on the Rust College campus. Is that true?
1: I think that's true, but it was a little bit before my time.
0: Oh, okay.
1: I think the two colleges were contemplating merger at that time. And then in order to, let's just say, conserve resources. So if you had the better mathematics department, all the kids took mathematics over here. If you had the better science department, they took science over there. And that was, they were contemplating merger at that time. But when I came to Mississippi Industrial, that had ended. And both schools had its own autonomy.
0: But you never took any courses over here? I remember somebody telling me, and it was after your time, somebody telling me that they had to, something that they needed, and they ended up taking a course at Rust, but the person was an MI student, and she took
1: I can't really speak to that because I'm not aware of that, but I am aware the year that MI closed, and it closed basically in January, was let's say December of 1981, of course, there were several students that came to Rust to finish finish there. So they transferred to Rust without losing any credits or anything like that. So for
0: that
1: maybe
0: for
1: maybe like the next 2 or 3 years, there were quote-unquote MI students at Rust. And then many of them also went to Lane College because of the CME connection.
0: Now, why do you believe it's important for even younger generations to understand the connection between Rust and MI?
1: Well, history is an amazing thing. I think history can inspire people. So I heard somewhere that learning is intrinsic. So the more you learn, the more you can learn. So learning is motivational. So the more you learn, the more you can learn. So the more you know about this local history, you may be motivated and inspired to do bigger and better things, even or to study harder, if you don't, you know, because you know that there are people who came through these very corridors that you're now walking through that have gone on to do great things in society, in the greater community. I spoke of Eddie Smith, who's a Rust College graduate, became the first black male march of Holly Springs. And of course, I spoke of Dan Spann, and who I knew personally as a young people, became first elected official in Columbus. So just knowing that should be inspirational to a student who is matriculating here now. Just knowing just those things, of course, there are many, many, many, many people who have done outstanding things and made great accomplishments. And I think I was here at graduation a couple of days ago, Sundays ago, and I saw where people graduating in physics and mathematics, biology, just all kind of fields. So that should be encouraging to students today.
0: Okay. This is Rustery on WURC 88.1 FM, your Rust College public radio station. This is a show about that storied history of Rust College, and we're also talking about that connection today with Rust and Mississippi Industrial College. My guest today is Dr. Jesse Edwards, president of the Mississippi Industrial College Alumni Association, former mayor of Coldwater, Mississippi, and, of course, a 1975 graduate of Mississippi Industrial College. So Dr. Edwards, tell me this. When MI closed, what happened to many of his academic records and historical material?
1: The academic records in the custody of Lane College. Lane College is the custodian of Mississippi Industrial College records. I have to say something that may not sit well with a lot of people. Mm-hmm. I want to say that MI College, Mississippi Industrial College, did not close as such.
0: Okay.
1: As much as it was abandoned.
0: Mm.
1: And
0: there is a difference.
1: Mm-hmm. So if you abandoned, that made it possible for the general public to be able to go in and out of buildings and secure whatever they thought they might want or need.
0: Mm-hmm. Mm-hmm.
1: So it's kind of hard to tell where these artifacts are.
0: Mm.
1: There were, like with any school, there were trophies and a hall of fame where there were uniforms and pictures and all these things. So the fact that it didn't close, I'm going to say, in an orderly fashion, and that may have something to do with the prospect that people expected it to reopen. You know, it's not an absolute criticism, mm-hmm. but I'm just stating in my mind what transpired.
0: Mm-hmm. Okay. All right. So if an MI graduate or family member needs a transcript or records today, what is that process? How do
1: they would contact the registrar at Lane College.
0: Okay.
1: Now, a lot of folks think that Russ had the records.
0: I promise you, I thought I had heard that.
1: Because Russ was across the street. But the truth is, organically, the connection is with Lane College because MI was a Christian Methodist Episcopal Church school,
0: right.
1: And so is Lane College. So organically, that fluidity of that connection is what caused that to happen.
0: Okay. And it makes sense. But when you said it, I had to go, oh, I don't know why I thought Rust had those records. But okay. And it makes sense, you know, with the church affiliation. So what role has Rust College played in preserving the memory and legacy of MI? I like the fact that MI graduates come to Russ for homecoming and other things. You tell me more about that.
1: Well, I think that's under the leadership of Dr. Beckley that mm-hmm. that was kind of forged. I think Russ College has been wonderful in their outreach to the Mississippi Industrial College graduate. And just take that a step further, under his leadership, we received a perpetual lease agreement on a building over there that was the president's home.
0: Mm-hmm.
1: And, of course, our goal is to establish the Mississippi Industrial College Museum mm-hmm. on that campus. So in the future, we may be looking at other memorandums of understanding or memorandums of agreement with Russ College and maybe even various Greek organizations on the campus.
0: Mm-hmm.
1: To provide, I'm going to say, manpower and or woman power to help in keeping the doors of that museum open once we get it established.
0: I really hope that happens.
1: Yeah.
0: I really do. Okay, so as president of Mississippi Industrial College Alumni Association, what are your main goals for preserving MI's legacy?
1: Okay, we organized the Alumni Association as a nonprofit organization, 501c3, back in 1999, with that specific goal to help save the history, the architectural significance and culture of the Mississippi Industrial College Historic District, which at that time, it was a gymnasium, Hammond Hall was a boys' dormitory, the auditorium, Washington Hall, and Catherine Hall.
0: Mm-hmm.
1: So that was our goal. Now, one of the things, or several things we did initially, we sought to offer college scholarships to students in $500 increments by raising funds, having various events. And we probably have given away 60 scholarships to date under that effort. And then we thought to start a Bishop Elias Cottrell Mississippi Industrial College Alumni Association Endowment Fund at Lane College. Now, this is a perpetual fund meaning that none of the principal will ever be used, only the interest will be used to fund scholarships.
0: Okay.
1: And technically, the student would have to be a Mississippian to receive that scholarship. So because of the Mississippi Industrial College and Bishop College were from Mississippi. So we thought then, say, well, Lane would have to put that in their catalog.
0: Mm-hmm.
1: And, so it's in their catalog, but the catalog is online now. But still, there's a reference to that in that catalog. And so that kind of helps preserve the history. So every year, three or four or five students at Lane College recognize that there's a Mississippi Industrial College because they have to learn a little skill or something about Mississippi Industrial College
0: They
1: receive the scholarship.
0: Mm-hmm. Okay.
1: So now, I mentioned a moment ago, since 2016, we are raising funds to try to establish the Mississippi Industrial College Museum on the MI's Russ College campus.
0: Okay. That sounds like a plan to me. This is Rustery, where we preserve and celebrate the stories connected to Rust College and the historical educational legacy of Holly Springs, Mississippi. I'm Sharon Goodman Hill, your host, and our guest today is Dr. Jesse Edwards, president of the Mississippi Industrial College Alumni Association. But tell me, as you talk to other MI graduates, is it still a connection? I know the campus is not operating right now, but isn't there still a connection when you all come back to, you know, Rust? But you, what do you do about across the street? Do you all actually go over there and walk around, or how does that work now when you come back for homecoming?
1: I think
0: and Founders
1: people,
0: Week.
1: People do go over there and they walk around and they talk about what happened when I was standing here and I was over there and what so-and-so did and so forth and so on.
0: Mm-hmm.
1: But we're appreciative to Russ for recognizing the Mississippi Industrial College and celebrating it along with Russ College Founders Day.
0: Mm-hmm.
1: And so we've made an effort over the years also to make a donation to Russ College on Founders Day in the name of our Alumni Association.
0: Okay.
1: It's not a whole lot, but every bit counts.
0: Amen. You know? Every little bit counts.
1: And then also, Russ, a few years ago, they bought some chairs, I guess you'd call them, for the auditorium.
0: Mm-hmm.
1: And we bought about five chairs for the auditorium. And also, we made a donation to the science building when they had to annex to it.
0: Okay.
1: About, I don't know, been about 10 years ago now,
0: okay.
1: I guess.
0: Okay, all right.
1: So we made a donation to that also. So we've been basically very cooperative with Rust College, and Rust College has been very cooperative with us.
0: Okay. Any other partnerships, though, current partnerships, commemorations, reunions, historical projects involving both the Rust and MI alumni?
1: I don't know any locally, but we have a group in Biloxi that works with the local Rust group in Biloxi. And but each year, probably for the last 20 years, started out as the MI College banquet.
0: Mm, okay.
1: And that's one of the means that we used to raise funds. But we changed it about 5 years ago to a luncheon.
0: Okay.
1: Because people are getting older and they can't see at night and that kind of thing. So now it's a luncheon that we have every year. And we started out having a...
0: And when is this again?
1: We started out having the banquet in December, second Saturday in December.
0: Mm-hmm.
1: But we moved it to second Saturday in August, mm-hmm. because of weather.
0: Right.
1: Because of the weather.
0: Mm-hmm.
1: So this year, I think, the second Saturday in August

0: have it in April, so mm-hmm. we just had it about 4 weeks ago now.
1: Okay.
0: So it's kind of a reunion in a sense, when people come together that hadn't seen each other in a while, and those are the two biggest events that we have, a brunch in the spring and a luncheon in the fall.
1: Okay. I need you to, this was before your time, but have you heard, I know you've heard these stories about Rust College and Mississippi Industrial College during those football days. Tell me some of those stories, because Rust cut out football in the 60s, I want to say mid-60s. I need Dr. William Scott to give me the exact date. But, and you didn't come to MI until 1971. So was MI still playing football when you came?
0: No, they were not. And I think you're exactly right. I think the last year for football was 64, somewhere along in there.
1: Okay.
0: And I think from 64 and 63 and 62, Russ beat MI. And from 62 all the way back in history, MI beat Russ.
1: Now, look, I don't have verification on that, so we're going to take your word for it.
0: I can get you verification.
1: Okay. So when you all get together, do a lot of the old football, not, I won't say a lot, but some of the football guys get together and talk about that rivalry that went on.
0: In fact, we had a lunch, a brunch, rather, in April, and we had two guys, three, that had played football at MI. Mm-hmm. One was R.C. Anderson, who lives here in Holly Springs.
1: Is that right?
0: And Mr. Irvin Whitaker, who lives at Greenwood, and Mr. Charles Crawford, that lives in Coldwater. Mm-hmm. So it's very interesting to hear, you know, them talk about what happened when they were this place or that place. You know, so it's very interesting history.
1: I know it is.
0: And I know that Rust College had several individuals to play, I'm going to say, either pro and or semi-pro sports, maybe in football, and I know it in baseball. And the same thing at Mississippi Industrial.
1: Okay. 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Rustery, where we preserve and celebrate history of Rust College. And on this edition, Mississippi Industrial College. I'm wondering, Doctor, my guest is Dr. Jesse Edwards, president of the MI Alumni Association. What do you hope for on your wish list? What do you hope people remember most about Mississippi Industrial College?
0: Well, this is an undocumented statement. But I think the closure of Mississippi Industrial College caused a teacher shortage in Mississippi.
1: It probably
0: because did. Most people that graduated from Mississippi Industrial became teachers. And I hope people will remember that. We spoke of a lady by the name of Maddie Pearl Williams.
1: I wanted to bring that up, but I'm like, I'm not trying to get personal. Dr. Edwards, Dr. Jesse Edwards shocked me. He asked me, where was I from? So I'm thinking he's not going to know my hometown of Decatur, Mississippi. And he was like, yeah, Newton. I'm like, yes, we're in Newton County. And then he says, I knew somebody from there, Maddie Pearl. I'm like, Maddie Pearl Williams. She was my cousin. I know her very well. I knew her very well. But, yes, Cousin Maddie Pearl, yes, I still call her by that name, and I can't wait to tell my sister what you said. But go ahead with your story, Dr. Will. Oh, I'm sorry.
0: The question was what people should remember.
1: What they should remember about Mississippi Industrial College. And, again, this is your opinion. This doesn't have to be.
0: My opinion.
1: Exactly.
0: I think people should remember, and I relate it to my own story. In August of 1971, I was working on a farm in the sandy loam soil of Tate County and chopped cotton in the summer for $3 a day. And in September, I was a college student.
1: Wow.
0: Now, that's a culture shock. So, Mississippi Industrial College, just like Russ and many other colleges, took me out of the sandy loam of Tate County and educated me, taught me how to learn. I may have been a learner, but I didn't necessarily know how to learn. And that's something that I think these young people need to hold on to, It's not so much you're going to get a job and make a fortune, but you learn how to

0: And that way you can adjust to changing times, because we got a lot of things that are changing now. When I was a student, there was no such thing as a cell phone.
1: Right.
0: You know, so you learn there was no such thing as a computer. I think the first computer I saw was about the size of a car.
1: Yeah.
0: In fact, I had a course at the University of Mississippi. It was called Computers in Education.
1: Mm.
0: The computer almost took up the whole room.
1: Okay.
0: So, so you learn how to learn and adjust to changing times. But I hope people will remember or learn that it was a struggle during those times. Realize that there was no federal aid to education.
1: Mm-hmm.
0: Realize that at both Russ College and Mississippi Industrial, there were high schools on these campuses.
1: Mm-hmm.
0: And one of the reasons for that, you can't have a college student if there are no high schools.
1: Right.
0: So they also had high schools.
1: Mm-hmm.
0: And that, I think that's something that's a little lost, too, that these schools also had high school departments. And so these colleges are our roots. It's kind of like the movie Alex Haley's Roots.
1: Mm-hmm.
0: These colleges are our roots. Whether you actually attended here or not, my story is, of course, my first grade teacher, Mrs. Maddie Turner, my second grade teacher, Ms. Robbie F. Perkin, my third grade teacher, my fourth grade teacher, Mr. Robert Lee Donald, my fifth grade teacher, Ms. Merle Boyd, my sixth grade teacher, Ms. McCullough Coleman, were all graduates of Mississippi Industrial College.
1: Isn't that something?
0: And it was a self-contained classroom.
1: Mm-hmm.
0: The PE teacher was Mr. John Hankerson, mm-hmm. who had graduated in 1960 and played football. He was from Florida. And Charles Crowther, who was from Carthage, Mississippi, played football. It was all SCAC, 2 or 3 years.
1: Mm-hmm.
0: Both of them were graduates of Mississippi Industrial.
1: Mm-hmm.
0: I've already stated that the principal and his assistant, Mr. Clint D. Boyle, were graduates of Mississippi Industrial.
1: It was just destined for you to come to Mississippi Industrial, wasn't it?
0: What I'm trying to say is that was almost the situation in North Mississippi during the 60s and 70s and 80s.
1: Mm-hmm.
0: That was almost anywhere you go, mm-hmm. you'd meet people that were Mississippi Industrial College graduate,
1: mm-hmm.
0: and Russ College graduate for that matter.
1: Yeah.
0: Of course, there was one fellow in Tate County, his name was William. His last name was William. He was a graduate of Russ College. He was one of the principals.
1: Okay.
0: Yeah.
1: But you were definitely influenced by Mississippi Industrial College, basically your whole life.
0: I am Mississippi Industrial College. Yeah.
1: Okay. And speaking of that, tell me about the purple that you have on.
0: Well, that was the colors, purple and gold, and the school song says, "For many hours I spent beneath the purple and gold." So that's why I wore purple and gold.
1: Okay.
0: I got some gold on.
1: Do you remember that whole verse? Do you remember your whole your alma mater song?
0: Well, not necessarily.
1: But you got that line.
0: Yeah, not necessarily. Let me see. Dear my, to thee will all be true. For many hours we spent beneath the purple and gold. We'll live for thee, we'll die for thee, a stalwart men of old. For thee, our alma mater dear, we'll rise in thy might.
1: Finger snap goes right there. Thank you for that. I had not heard that before at all, so that was good to hear, because those songs are very near and dear to
0: us. Yes, we love every building on the campus wide, every inch of the Red Oak Hill.
1: That is so nice. I love it, Dr. Edwards.
0: Yeah.
1: Okay, so with that and you sharing that song with us, what message would you like to share with former MI students and alumni who might be listening today? What do you want to share with them?
0: I would like to say, in the words of a Negro spiritual, get on board, little children. Get on board. Mm-hmm. There's room for many more. For these projects that we have undertaken, we need your help.
1: Okay.
0: And, of course, you can keep up with us on Facebook. We have a Facebook page, Mississippi Industrial College Alumni Tigers. And, of course, I can give you my phone number. Is that all right?
1: Yeah, if you want to share
0: my
1: your phone
0: number.
1: My
0: phone number is 901-485-3548. That's 901-485-3548. And my email address is Service Drive, of course, written as one word, servicedrive@yahoo.com. Once again, the words of Negro spiritual, get on board, little children, get on board. There's room. The Bible says, let's put it this way, the fields are white, but the laborers are few. We need you.
1: So the last graduate, well, the school closed, or as I'm only use Dr. Jesse Edwards' term, abandoned, in 1982. So is there a nice presence on social media? You said you have the Facebook page, so do a lot of people respond? Is that how you get messages out to alumni and friends of MI, is through social media?
0: That's how we get messages out to alumni and friends. And, of course, we have another group now called the Children of Alumni.
1: Oh, and, really?
0: And, of course, we realize that our days here may not be that much longer. Put another way, time it have been, it won't be no more. Mm-hmm. So we're calling on the children of alumni, grandchildren of alumni, mm-hmm. to get on board and help us establish this museum.
1: Now, what are some of the things that they're doing, though, like the children and the grandchildren of MI alum?
0: Well, currently, people just make financial donations by Zelle or Cash App or something like that, and assisting us with raising funds. We have a goal of $400,000 to start this project, and so far we have raised about $320,000.
1: Okay. What is the anticipated opening date?
0: Well, our start date, we have said, will be in August of this year.
1: Okay.
0: So we'll take it from there.
1: Okay, and see what
0: start
1: happens.
0: Date for renovation.
1: Renovation. Okay.
0: August of this year.
1: And you did say the president's home, right? That's
0: right.
1: The targeted.
0: The president's home was named after a bishop. Mm-hmm. His name was Albert Randall Carter. Mm-hmm. So the building, during his administration, I think that building was built during his administration around 1922, 345, somewhere along there. And by the way, President Moore is assisting us with having that building added to the Mississippi Industrial College Historic District.
1: Okay.
0: And hopefully that will give us some leverage in terms of grant application, mm-hmm. as we have made a grant application with the National Historic Trust for $150,000. Now, the National Historic Trust make their announcements in July. And our application to add that building to the historic district was submitted. Actually, it was submitted in October of last year, but it's coming before the Board of Review in July of this year in Jackson.
1: Mm, okay.
0: So if they approve it, then they'll submit it to the national office, which is in Washington.
1: Okay. Mm-hmm. Now, what advice would you give today's college students about valuing education and legacy?
0: There is no greater thing. There is no substitute. No substitute for a college education. There is no substitute for a liberal arts education.
1: Mm-hmm.
0: Because of the simple fact that you can go in so many directions with a college degree.
1: Mm-hmm.
0: I have a bachelor's degree in biology. I have a master's degree in biology, teaching. But I never taught biology. I taught chemistry, and okay. I taught life science and earth science, but I have never taught biology.
1: Mm-hmm.
0: At the same time, education is never wasted.
1: Right.
0: That background has enabled me to do other things,
1: mm-hmm.
0: you know. And one of the things is to get my PhD. So, because my PhD was a quasi-experimental research, quasi-experimental, which if I had not had the experience in biology, I probably wouldn't have been able to do that kind of research,
1: mm-hmm.
0: experimental right. research, you know.
1: Mm.
0: So you can go so many directions. You can go to law school. You can go to medical school. You could go... You can do all kinds of things.
1: Mm-hmm.
0: And then given the kinds of things we see happening now with the elimination of DEI, which it may come back if we get some more folk in public office, and I don't know whether it's true or not, but I saw online this morning where the governor signed a bill to eliminate line dancing. So that's brand new.
1: Okay.
0: It may not be true, but it was on Facebook this morning.
1: Wow.
0: So it's, we're targeted.
1: Mm-hmm.
0: So you've got to get an education. James Brown put it well in a song.
1: Mm-hmm.
0: He said, without an education, that's James Brown said this.
1: Okay.
0: Stay in school. Get an education, because without an education, you might as well be dead.
1: Mm.
0: That's a James Brown song.
1: Okay.
0: So he wasn't Soul Brother number one. He was Soul Brother number one for a reason.
1: Exactly.
0: Because he was trying to encourage the young to stay in school.
2: Beans. In other words,
3: he didn't provide details about any new purchases. Windsor Johnston, NPR News, Washington. The UN is trying to raise more money for aid to Cuba, where a major energy crisis threatens healthcare and food production on the island. But NPR's Michelle Kellerman reports the U.S. says it won't donate to the UN's efforts.
4: The UN's Office for the Coordination of Humanitarian Affairs says it has raised only 30% of the $94 million it needs for Cuba. Fuel shortages have created what one top official called a multifaceted emergency. The State Department tells NPR that the U.S. will not give any money to the UN in Cuba, stating, quote, the UN in Cuba has long colluded with the regime. The statement goes on to explain that Secretary of State Marco Rubio has offered $100 million in goods to be delivered by the Catholic Church or other, quote, independent and respected organizations. Michelle Kellerman, NPR News, the State Department.
3: The World Health Organization says hantavirus may be able to spread through casual contact, but that the risk to the general public is low. NPR's Gabriela Emanuel has more.
5: Initially, when this outbreak attracted headlines, the WHO said it spread human-to-human in close, prolonged contact within households, between intimate partners, and when a patient was being cared for by a medical professional. The WHO's Maria van Kerkhove now says, looking at a past outbreak in Argentina, there was spread at a birthday party where guests were seated near each other, but not at the same table.
6: There has been more casual contact where infection may have occurred, so we simply want to learn a bit more, and in the meantime, up our precautions.
5: She says this is why everyone on the ship is being monitored and treated as high risk. There are 10 cases and 3 deaths, according to the WHO. Gabriela Emanuel, NPR News.
3: Wall Street lowered by the closing bell, the Dow down 537 points. You're listening to NPR News from Washington. Israeli Prime Minister Benjamin Netanyahu is threatening to sue the New York Times for defamation over allegations of sexual and physical abuse of Palestinian prisoners by Israeli guards. As NPR's David Folkenflik reports, the Israeli government is calling the allegations a blood libel. A note, this material may be disturbing for some listeners.
7: Pulitzer Prize-winning columnist Nicholas Kristof wrote of, quote, a pattern of widespread Israeli sexual violence against men, women, and even children by soldiers, settlers, interrogators in the Shin Bet Internal Security Agency, and above all, prison guards. The Israeli government has denied and condemned the piece. The Israeli embassy in D.C. did not respond to a request for comment, but critics have taken issue with the piece's sources and its specifics, including a claim that dogs have been trained to sexually assault prisoners. The Times has defended Kristof. Netanyahu also threatened a defamation suit against the Times last year, but didn't file one. David Folkenflik, NPR News.
3: In New York, the biggest commuter rail system in the country, LIRR, could be hit with a strike tomorrow as the window for contract negotiations with union workers is set to expire at midnight. A strike almost happened last fall, but intervention from the Trump administration got the two sides to agree to 6 months of talks to try to come to an agreement on a new contract. So far, though, they haven't. The LIRR is the busiest commuter rail in North America, with around 250,000 travelers daily. Officials say limited free shuttle bus service will be provided. I'm Janine Herbst, NPR News in Washington.
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1: Get ready, Mississippi. 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

0: experience the 160th commencement exercises on the Grand Lawn with Dr. Dyson as the keynote speaker. 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

The Soul of Jazz with Jamal Ahmed. Thank you so much for tuning in to another edition as I give you the best in modern jazz culture, soul and jazz culture, with that lucid global twist and, of course, all those classic rare groove bits. We give you the best in the new school urban alternative through the lens of soul and jazz music. And we just heard music coming from my namesake, always getting a show on the road. Sounds coming from Jamal Baptiste, drum extraordinaire out of New Orleans. And that's my anthem entitled Just Jamal. Right now, we got sounds coming out of the UK from the crew known as Strata, giving us some proper classic Brit funk, which was a really, really popular style in the UK in the late 70s, early 80s, and they're bringing that sound back in the 2020s. The crew is called Strata. Going to play something from their latest album, Stratosphere. Of course, they're comprised of the man Bluey of Incognito and Giles Peterson. And they call this one Virgil, right here on the Soul of Jazz.

The Soul of Jazz with Jamal Ahmed. That was music right there coming out of Tel Aviv, Israel, from the crew known as the Sababa 5. And they call that one Showroom 180. And before that, some nice soul jazz coming from one of my favorite vocalists, Miss Paula Champion, with My World. We had sounds coming out of Ireland from the duo known as Searchlight. And they call that one Preacher. And we kicked it all off with Strata out of the UK. And they call that one Virgil from the album Stratosphere. Right now, I'm going to take you back to about 1970. We got sounds coming from the crew out of Macon, Georgia, the jazz fusion crew known as Sea Level, and they were led by the man Chuck Lavelle, who was also a member of the Allman Brothers Band, so he really did a lot, and I actually was on a panel with him recently talking about rock and roll president and his time spent with Jimmy Carter. We're going to play one entitled 54 right here on The Soul of Jazz.

The Soul of Jazz with Jamal Ahmed. Music right there coming from trombonist Reginald Chapman and the jazz classic You Go to My Head featuring Sam Reed on vocals. Before that, we had sounds coming out of Atlanta from the Dangerfield Newbies featuring the Grammy Award-winning singer-songwriter Cameron Corvey and their take on the Little Louis classic Thief. Before that, sounds out of Switzerland from the crew known as Kuma, and they call that one Toi Petite from their album Honey and Goat. And we kicked it all off with music coming from Sea Level and 54. Right now we got the latest coming from the very young crew out of the UK. They really are representing UK jazz to the fullest, probably one of the most prominent young bands out of the UK right now. They go by the name of the Ezra Collective. I'm going to play something from their latest album, Where I'm Supposed to Be. And they call this one Togetherness, right here on The Soul of Jazz.